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9: The 2010s must have been a pretty exciting time to be a musician in West Philadelphia. And according to Dr. Dog's Scott McMicken, it was also a very warm time.
10: Man, I felt like I was living in a haunted house because the neighborhood was just hot and humid and the windows are open. It's the summer and people are out there screaming. And, you know, I'm just like, man, what is this, Transylvania?
9: You'll hear an encore session with Dr. Dog this hour. And you'll also hear another archive session from another artist who was living in West Philly around that time, Waxahachie, who talks about why she made the move from New York City to Philadelphia.
11: Because New York is terrible. No, I'm just kidding. It's just expensive and overwhelming, and Philly is, you know, better.
9: We revisit sessions from Dr. Dog and Waxahachie as part of our new Sense of Place Philadelphia series today. I'm Raina Duris, and this is World Cafe. Now, even though some of the members of this band have moved away, the war on drugs started in Philly. They're once and always a Philly band. The war on drugs, I don't want to wait.

0: Thank you to David Dye and Dr. Dog for that session. It originally aired in 2010. You heard it today as part of our Sense of Place Philadelphia series. Another Philly session from our archives in just a minute on World Cafe.
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4: A judge this week handed down what amounts to life sentences for activists in Texas for, among other things, making zines and joining a book club.
5: The basis for the First Amendment that the Constitution writers would have been thinking of is quite literally the type of anonymous pamphleting that articulates something that is anti-authority. The Federalist Papers were effectively a zine.
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0: Sunday at 3 from Delaware Public Media. Hey, I'm Raina Duris. You are listening to World Cafe. And these days, Waxahachie, led by Katie Crutchfield, is what you might call indie music royalty, releasing critically adored and award-winning albums. She doesn't live in Philadelphia anymore, but she did for some of the project's formative years. For our Sense of Place Philadelphia series, we are revisiting a session with original host David Dye from those years. First aired in 2015, just after Waxahachie released the album Ivy Trip. Here, David had just asked Katie if her sister Allison was responsible for her making the move to Philly.
6: No. She and Keith here and our friend Kyle Gilbride and I were living in Brooklyn, and we all decided to move to Philly together.
7: And why?
6: Because New York is terrible. No, I'm just kidding. It's just expensive and overwhelming, and Philly is, you know, better.
7: Totally livable.
6: Yeah.
7: And you should tell people you're in West Philadelphia. Is there some kind of a major difference, like attitude amongst those who live in, say, the River Wards and those who live in West Philadelphia?
6: I don't know if I should be the one to say so, but I really like living in West Philly, for right. sure. Yeah, it's definitely for me.
7: And what are the vibes? What are the general outlook of what will be in West Philly?
6: I don't know. My friends in West Philly, it's sort of like more laid back, and there's just like a lot of good music happening there right now.
7: So much great music coming out of this city. And when you guys started playing here, you actually, Katie, you started playing in two bands here at once, right?
6: I started playing in Waxahachie and also in a band called Great Thunder.
7: Right.
6: Yeah.
7: Well, we'll discuss more of everything, but why don't you guys do a tune to begin with?
6: Sure. This is called Under a Rock. It's a new song.

0: Waxahachie live on the cafe today. 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
2: 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I'm Raina Duras. This is World Cafe, and here's more Philly music from Japanese Breakfast. Be sweet.

0: 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That is Sheer Mag, Philly bands, all the way down to the end of this hour of the cafe. 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We produce a show at WXPN at the University of Pennsylvania. My name is Raina Duras. 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
0: Philadelphia is where we make this show, but it's also a place, as you'll hear during our ongoing Sense of Place Philadelphia series, where a lot of music happens. Coming up, an artist who made a bunch of her music in Philly, Lucy Dacus. 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

0: The payoff from Father John Misty. Going to be seeing him in just over a week up in Canada at the Mariposa Folk Festival. And maybe I can ask him what the heck that song's about. I don't know if you were really like paying attention to the lyrics there, but they're super cryptic. What does it mean? Something to ponder as you wait for Live from the Archives in a minute here on World Cafe.
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0: This is Live from the Archives on World Cafe. I'm Raina Duras. This is the part of the show every day where I reach back into the zillions of live performances that have been recorded for World Cafe, and I play you a couple. Today, two live tracks from the year that Beyoncé performed at the Super Bowl, that Jennifer Lawrence tripped on her dress walking up to get her Oscar, and everyone was making videos of this. Do you remember that? The year was 2013, the year of the viral video dance sensation The Harlem Shake. And the year Lord Huron came by to perform this. It's Time to Run live for the World Cafe.

0: Tree by the River from Iron and Wine, who kind of seems like a guy who knows about nature and critters and stuff. But I wonder if he knows the important critter fact I'm about to tell you next on World Cafe.
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0: If you ever see a rabbit swimming, something is probably wrong. I'm Raina Duris. This is World Cafe. The name of your next song is Rabbits Can Swim. And it's true that they can, but you shouldn't dump your rabbit in the water because putting a bunny in water can make them go into shock, can also cause hypothermia because their fur is so dense it traps water and they can get cold. So help a bunny out if you see one swimming in the water. It's Florence Road. Rabbits Can Swim.

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1: 1 minute before 6 a.m., good Friday morning from Dover. I'm Martin Matheny for Delaware Public Media. An overhaul of how school districts collect property taxes moves to Governor Matt Meyer's desk. We'll have details coming up in local news, and that's just about 4 minutes away. Partly sunny skies in the first state today, afternoon highs in the mid-90s with clouds moving in tonight and a 70% chance of rain. Look for showers and thunderstorms tomorrow with highs in the mid-80s, then mostly sunny skies returning on Sunday and sunshine on Monday as well. 71 degrees in Wilmington, 72 in Dover, and 70 in Georgetown at 6 o'clock.
2: Good morning. The Supreme Court hands President Trump a win for his immigration agenda by ending temporary protected status for people from Haiti and Syria. Some have lived in the U.S. for decades and now could be deported. It's Morning Edition from NPR News. Hurt by tariffs and the Iran war, U.S. farmers lose confidence in President Trump. I'm Leila Fadel.
3: And I'm Michelle Martin. Trump welcomes farmers to the Rose Garden and tells them he'll get them more federal aid. On StoryCorps, a man remembers being raised by gay parents at the height of the AIDS crisis. Also, the U.S. suffers a World Cup loss to Turkey. Luckily, the outcome does not affect their standing. It is Friday, June 26th. Happy birthday to pop star Ariana Grande. She is 33 years old today. News is next.
4: Live from NPR News in Washington, I'm Windsor Johnston. President Trump says shipping through the Strait of Hormuz remains open despite a drone attack on a commercial vessel near Oman on Thursday. Speaking from the White House yesterday, Trump said the continued flow of oil is a sign that global energy markets are stabilizing.
5: Yesterday, they took out 19 million barrels of oil. That's the most in the history of the Strait. And the oil prices are dropping like a rock. And, you know, as goes oil, so goes everything else, including all of your products.
4: Oil prices have dropped to their lowest levels in months as concerns over supply disruptions have eased. The Trump administration has announced $150 million in assistance for Venezuela after two powerful earthquakes struck the country on Wednesday night. NPR's Fatma Tanis reports at least 235 people have died and thousands of others were injured.
6: The State Department says it's deploying search and rescue teams from Virginia and California to Venezuela to help locate survivors of the earthquake. The Virginia team will include 80 people and six dogs. Local authorities say they believe hundreds of people are still stuck under rubble. The $150 million from the U.S. is for aid groups and United Nations agencies. The State Department has also enlisted help from the Pentagon for logistics and delivery of urgent medical and other supplies. According to the UN, nearly 8 million people in Venezuela were already in need of humanitarian support as the country has been in deep political and financial crisis for many years. Fatma Tanis, NPR News.
4: Protesters gathered outside of the U.S. Supreme Court yesterday shortly after the justices handed down a decision that clears the way for possible mass deportations of people with temporary protected status. NPR's Emily Kwong reports the ruling was a win for the Trump administration's immigration agenda.
7: Under the beating sun, one word was repeated over and over again.
8: Shame!
9: Shame!
8: Shame on this court.
7: House Minority Whip Catherine Clark joined half a dozen lawmakers in condemning the decision. At Clark's side was fellow Massachusetts Democratic Congresswoman Ayanna Pressley, who had a message for the 1.3 million people historically protected by TPS.
10: America is still your home, and this fight is not over.
7: This spring, Pressley led a discharge petition to force a vote on a bill to extend TPS for Haiti. It passed in the House. Similar legislation has been introduced in the Senate. Emily Kwong, NPR News.
4: Wildfires continue to burn across parts of the western U.S. In Utah, the Cottonwood Fire has become the state's largest, scorching more than 70,000 acres. The blaze remains 0% contained, with strong winds expected to make conditions even more dangerous through the weekend. This is NPR.
1: Live from the Delaware Public Media Newsroom, I'm Martin Matheny. Good morning. An overhaul of how school districts collect property taxes moves to Governor Matt Meyer's desk. Benta Boutier has more.
11: The referendum reform legislation does away with the 10% school property tax increase districts are currently allowed to implement following property reassessment. Instead, districts can now increase tax rates by 2% annually as long as the district's revenue is not more than 10 times what it has in operational reserves. The measure passed the state Senate with bipartisan support, but the House Republicans met the measure with skepticism. State Rep. Brian Shoup says the bill's guardrail based on districts' cash reserves doesn't account for income. He sees this as an issue in areas with high growth like Sussex County.
12: Especially some places in Sussex County, if the growth is outpacing that 2%, if the growth is so high in some of these places, it's outpacing the cost.
11: But Nick Johnson with the Delaware Association of School Administrators says the 2% raise is associated with inflating costs, which is separate from population growth.
13: You have to account for growth fully to make sure that they're paying their share of the burden. Otherwise, others will end up bearing that burden.
11: It passes in the House with 29 yes votes, 8 no votes, 2 not voting, and 2 absent. Benta Boutier, Delaware Public Media.
1: Meanwhile, bills on immigration protections and enforcement are also poised to become law. One received Democratic and Republican support. It blocks civil arrests outside of courthouses and Department of Labor offices. State Senator Laura Sturgeon says it protects immigrants and undocumented people who might fear being detained if they attend legal or labor hearings.
14: These are hearings where injured workers come to make their case. People who are hurt on the job, often people doing physically demanding, low-wage work. They deserve to be able to walk into that hearing without fear. Courthouses and the offices of justice should be sanctuary spaces for the pursuit of justice.
1: Delaware has not seen ICE agents make civil arrests outside court and labor proceedings, but it has happened in other states. Two other immigration protection measures passed the Senate along party lines. One of those restricts local law enforcement from cooperating with federal agencies conducting immigration enforcement activities at schools or churches without permission from the state's attorney general. Another measure directs law enforcement not to comply with unofficial or non-judicial detainer requests from ICE. All three of those bills head to Governor Meyer. And a bill adding requirements for terminating the lease of renters who are part of state-funded reentry programs has cleared its final legislative hurdle. Under the measure, landlords would be required to follow a discharge plan with residents in those programs before terminating their lease. That would mean the landlord working with the tenant on a housing or shelter option for once the lease has completed. And the landlord would need to coordinate with the person's next destination if possible. The bill passed without opposition and heads to Governor Matt Meyer. For Delaware Public Media, I'm Martin Matheny, live in Dover.
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3: This is Morning Edition from NPR News. I'm Michelle Martin.
2: And I'm Leila Faudin. Good morning. The U.S. Supreme Court gave President Trump more power to enact his immigration agenda on Thursday.
3: One decision allows the administration to move forward with revoking temporary legal status for hundreds of thousands of immigrants. The other puts limits on how immigrants can claim asylum.
2: NPR's immigration policy correspondent Jimena Bustillo is with us in studio to help us understand what this all means in practice. Good morning, Jimena.
16: Good morning.
2: Okay, let's start with TPS, or temporary protected status. What are the implications of this ruling?
16: In a 6-3 decision, the conservative majority ruled that the president has virtually unrestrained power to end the program known as TPS. This case was specifically about TPS recipients in Haiti and Syria, which total about 300,000 people, but it has broader implications. TPS provides deportation protections and it grants work permits, and it's given to people from specific countries affected by war, natural disasters, political instability, or any other condition that might make a country unsafe to return to. Each country's designation can last 6 to 18 months, and that's at the discretion of the Secretary. Secretary of Homeland Security. Now, the court is agreeing with the government that making those designations is up to the secretary and not subject to legal review.
17: So what happens to hundreds of thousands of people who are in the U.S. on this program?
16: Well, they need to either adjust their status, which is very limited ways of doing so, or they need to leave the country. But if they don't, they risk falling out of status, and that could lead to an arrest, a detention, or a deportation. And many also face losing their jobs, as companies will not be able to continue legally employing thousands of workers. Ira Kurzban is the attorney representing the Haitian TPS holders.
18: Their families are American citizens. They have American citizen children. So we're talking in a practical manner with respect to all the TPS people. You're talking about millions of people in the United States who contribute to the economy.
16: He argues that Haiti, Syria, and other countries are not stable enough for people to return to, and many of these people have also been here for decades. He also said that the government could immediately begin deporting people if they have received final orders of removal while the cases have been pending in courts.
17: Now, there was also a second immigration decision from the court, this one related to asylum. Tell us about that one.
16: That was another 6-3 decision, and the court backed a policy that allows Customs and Border Protection agents to turn away asylum seekers before they cross the U.S. border. The order says asylum seekers need to fully cross the U.S. border to claim asylum, so essentially migrants who are turned back by border officials under this policy technically never left the physical side of the Mexican border. So the administration argues that they are ineligible to apply for legal protections to be in the U.S., and that ruling effectively further limits who can get permission to stay in the country.
17: Okay, so both of these decisions make it harder for immigrants to stay here or to get here. How does this play into the administration's goal of mass deportation?
16: Well, DHS General Counsel James Percival said that the decisions give the agency, quote, several more important tools to continue securing our borders. And President Trump has a broader goal of mass deportation. So to do that, the administration has been making more people eligible for deportation, even if they were already legally here. We've already seen the administration terminate TPS for nearly every country that has had it since the start of Trump's term, and the asylum ruling limits how migrants can ask for that permission to come into the U.S. These rulings allow the government to further change the immigration system.
17: That's NPR's Ximena Bustillo. Thank you, Ximena.
16: Thank you.
3: We've reported that some 300,000 people originally from Haiti are living in the U.S. with temporary protected status, several thousand of whom have settled in Springfield, Ohio. They were the targets of this false, ugly claim by President Trump in 2024 during a presidential debate airing on ABC.
19: In Springfield, they're eating the dogs, the people that came in. They're eating the cats. They're eating, they're

0: It's 18 minutes past the hour on this Friday morning. I'm Martin Matheny coming to you from Dover. In Delaware news, Sussex County Council approves conditional use applications for three solar arrays.
1: This project, we believe, would be, you know, depends on their energy usage, but over 700 residential households. Once the project's operational, they will receive a discount on their existing Delmarva Power and Light bill.
0: That story and more news online right now over at DelawarePublic.org. Taking a look at sports, the Phillies head to the Big Apple today. They will take on the Mets at 7:10. The Nats visit the Orioles, first pitch at 7:05.
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0: It's 11:18 on this Friday morning. I'm Martin Matheny, broadcasting from Studio 15 here in Dover. In Delaware news, a building in downtown Wilmington was listed in the National Register of Historic Places earlier this year.
1: The Bank of Delaware building was listed in the National Register for its architectural significance, and it was also listed for its significance associated with commerce within the city of Wilmington.
0: More on that story over at DelawarePublic.org. In sports, the Phillies head to New York today. They'll take on the Mets at 7:10. The Nats will visit the Orioles, first pitch in that game at 7:05. 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
2: In no particular order, here is where this economy is. Inflation's high and going the wrong way. Growth is fine. Consumers are cranky. Politics are everywhere, and the Fed is feeling hawkish. Lather, rinse, repeat. The episode in which we make sense of it all. Next time on Marketplace.
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3: 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Your Human Resources Department can provide details.

0: including your brother, argued that there was a racist undercurrent in Trump's decision to end TPS status for Haitians and Syrians. The conservative majority said no, it wasn't a racist decision, despite many comments that the president made referring to Haiti as an S-hole country and other very disparaging things about your homeland. How is the community taking the news of the court decision, considering that racism was said to be not an issue here?
1: I cannot fathom that. I really cannot fathom why six justices believe that the decision of administration was not based on racial animus, because they heard about the president say that we are people affected by AIDS and we came from a country. He heard all of this. And if those type of rhetoric are not racist, I don't know what they are.
0: Haiti was first granted TPS status starting in 2010 after an earthquake. President Trump has said that this program was never meant to be permanent. What do you say to that argument?
1: I understand that it was never meant to be permanent, but the statute that created the TPS gave the statutory process how TPS should be ended. But by the fact that they did not follow the statutory process, they went ahead and ended TPS regardless of the situation of the country.
0: Viles, what are the conditions like in Haiti now for people who will have to return there?
1: I think that the condition in Haiti is very bad. The international airport in Port-au-Prince has not been in operations for over the 2 years now because of the gangs' violence. And almost 3 million people are being displaced. They're in shelters where they do not have any access to clean water, to medications, and to food. And even the U.S. embassy in Haiti cannot operate properly because of the impact of gang violence. So, and there is like a category for advice, a travel advisory from the State Department about Haiti. So if American cannot go to Haiti, why they want us who are here, who are safe here, to go back to Haiti in that condition? If the U.S. wanted to help Haiti, they would have helped Haiti before ending the TPS for Haitians here in the U.S.
0: Viles Dorsonville runs the Haitian Support Center in Springfield, Ohio. He himself is a holder of TPS. Viles, thank you so much for joining us and sharing your perspective.
1: Thank you for having me.
0: This is Here and Now.
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5: In no particular order, here is where this economy is. Inflation's high and going the wrong way. Growth is fine. Consumers are cranky. Politics are everywhere, and the Fed is feeling hawkish. Lather, rinse, repeat. The episode in which we make sense of it all. Next time on Marketplace.
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3: 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In spring 1778, the American Revolution reached Delaware's doorstep. A loyalist uprising took shape after Continental troops foraged supplies for Valley Forge. Led by Cheney Clough, nearly 200 loyalists built a fort near Kenton. Militia forces defeated the loyalists, but the Clough Rebellion highlights a divided Delaware during the War for Independence.
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2: It's Here and Now. Thomas Mullaney is a historian. So when his father died in 2017, his training kicked into high gear. He began to archive and organize everything he could find, the artifacts of his father's life, the random shreds of paper, the official documents, the photographs, the things that proved his father ever lived in the first place. Because Mullaney knows better than just about anyone how quickly things vanish from memory, and it's not just our loved ones. His new book is called How We Disappear, and Thomas Mullaney joins me now. Tom, great to speak with you. Thanks for coming on.
7: It's wonderful to be here with you. Thank you.
2: Did I get that right? You felt compelled almost by instinct to map your dad's life after he died.
7: Yes, and

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5: It's Here and Now. A new album is out today from the Tokyo-based band Minyo Crusaders. The band reimagines classic Japanese folk songs using rhythms and styles from across the world. Friend of the show and music journalist Beto Arcos traveled to Tokyo recently to talk to Minyo Crusaders about their influences and the new album, From Japan With Love. He has this report.
6: As their name aptly suggests, Minyo Crusaders are on a mission to popularize old Japanese folk songs for a new generation. Their main vehicle are global rhythms, including Latin music. Take a listen to this classic Colombian tune called Cumbia en Do Menor, reimagined in their new album as the Japanese folk song Hanagasa Ondo.

0: So how likely do you think this proposed change is actually going to take effect?
1: I try to be optimistic about it all. I think that it's possible it could take effect for some time. It could be undone by stronger language in the next budget bill, for example. But that might mean that it could take effect for a time. If you're more optimistic, maybe you hope that Congress can persuade OMB not to go down this road, if we get to the right people. But I'd say at this point, it's certainly possible that these regulations could go in effect at least temporarily, while the next budget bill, for example, gets done, which could have language in it that makes it more difficult to do this. And then lawsuits could get filed and that could go to the courts. And we've seen this over and over again, in the last 18 months with indirect costs and various grants that got canceled and universities that were prohibited from taking grants. And so I would expect this to go down a very similar bumpy road that has a lot of back and forth in it.
0: A lot of bumpy roads in this last couple of years, hasn't it?
1: It certainly has been. Yeah. And you got to give a lot of credit to a lot of scientists out there who are still getting science done in this environment. I mean, I go all around the country and most of the time people want me to explain a lot of these things that are going on and try to cheer them up somehow. But I think I'm always the one that's cheered up because I go to places where there are graduate students and postdocs chugging away in the lab, producing knowledge and going on despite all of the rhetoric and signals that they get that are trying to stop them from doing that.
0: Well, Holden, thank you for doing what you do.
1: It's an honor to do it, and thanks for all you do to get the word out to people.
0: You're welcome. Holden Thorpe is editor-in-chief of the Science Family of Journals at the American Association for the Advancement of Science. When we come back, why a new pancreatic cancer drug may help unlock treatments for other types of cancer. This is Science Friday from WNYC Studios.
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0: This is Science Friday. I'm Ira Flatto. Pancreatic cancer is among the most deadly forms of cancer and can be difficult to catch early. But there is some good news. A new drug called daraxonrasib, which just finished its clinical trials, had some really promising results. And while it's not a cure, some oncologists are calling it a game changer, not just for pancreatic cancer, but potentially for other forms of cancer too. Dr. Zev Wainberg led a clinical trial for the drug and is the co-director of UCLA Health's GI Oncology Program. He joins us from Los Angeles. Welcome to Science Friday.
8: Thank you, Ira. Happy to be here.
0: Nice to have you. Okay, first tell us what this drug did. Just how effective was it for patients with pancreatic cancer?
8: Right, so this is a big moment for us because this is a drug that targets the dominant oncogene in cancer, but especially dominant in pancreatic cancer, and that's called KRAS. And this trial has gone through several studies over the last, I'd say, 4 or 5 years in a fairly accelerated timeline, initially showing that even in advanced, very advanced pancreatic cancer, for which the usual treatments are very short-lived, this drug was producing response rates. It was shrinking tumors. It was making people live longer than we ever could have expected. And when we saw that, the company and the investigators quickly moved to accelerate a randomized phase 3 trial.

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1: Checking the forecast for today, cloudy skies, highs upper 80s, cloudy tonight with showers, lows in the lower 70s, thunderstorms for your Saturday, locally heavy rainfall possible tomorrow, highs upper 70s, cloudy early tomorrow night with showers later at night, look for lows in the upper 60s, afternoon showers for your Sunday, highs lower 80s, partly cloudy skies expected Monday, highs mid 80s, 3 o'clock. It's now time for The Green on Delaware Public Media.
2: 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Could that spur more interest in soccer here?
4: You're going to see these bumps of participation based on consumption, because people are consuming sport in so many different ways now.
2: We size up the potential impact the World Cup could have locally. I'm your host, Tom Byrne. We also look at state fireworks laws and offer tips for minimizing harm during your July 4th celebration. Art's Playlist takes us inside Winterthur's exhibition on its own history. And Enlighten Me highlights more stories from student journalists at the University of Delaware. It's all next on The Green, where Delawareans get tuned into a first state of mind. But first, the news from NPR.

0: Live from NPR News in Washington, I'm Louise Schiavone. Israel and Lebanon have signed a framework agreement at the State Department after several days of talks. Secretary of State Marco Rubio calls it a first step to peace. NPR's Michelle Kellerman reports.
1: Secretary Rubio says the goal is a lasting peace where Israelis don't have to live under the threat of rocket fire from Hezbollah in Lebanon, and the Lebanese can live free of outside interference.
2: It will take a lot of work and some time to get back to that point. But we believe today is the first step in that journey. And the first step is sometimes the hardest step, but it's the one we're taking together today.
1: Hezbollah was not involved in the talks. Israel's ambassador says Iran and Hezbollah are out and the road to peace with Lebanon is in. Lebanon's ambassador says the goal is to restore Lebanese sovereignty, and that means an eventual withdrawal of Israeli forces. Michelle Kellerman, NPR News, Washington.
0: President Trump used an address to the Faith and Freedom Coalition's conference in Washington today to press for congressional action on legislation to require that voters provide proof of citizenship in order to cast their ballots.
3: And now we have to pass the Save America Act to protect our sacred American elections. Have to pass. Hard to believe, right? Hard to believe that we even have to fight for this. We have to fight for everything. Nothing comes easy. Nothing.
0: Earlier this week, a federal district court judge in Boston permanently barred the Trump administration's executive orders on elections, including the proof of citizenship documentation requirement at the polls. Also this week, the president refused to sign broadly bipartisan national housing legislation until Congress passes the Save America Act. Leaders have sent that housing bill to his desk anyway. A small plane hit Beijing's tallest building Friday, according to witnesses. It's not clear how many people were injured, if any. Police have set up barriers near the skyscraper. NPR's Jennifer Pack has details from Beijing.
4: Police officers tell me no cars, bikes, or pedestrians allowed on a major road that leads to the building, without saying why. Videos from the scene online show debris falling from the tower after impact. The plane's tail section was also seen on the ground. Many of these have been scrubbed from Chinese social media. Hours later, I cycle around the building area.
5: There's nothing you can really see with the building. It's quite dark. The lights are still on a few floors, but otherwise, you can't see much.
4: Each barrier has at least a dozen officers guarding it. The Chinese authorities have not commented on the incident. It's unclear whether it was an accident or intentional. Jennifer Pak, NPR News, Beijing.
0: Wall Street at this hour, the Dow is down 64 points, the Nasdaq off 74. This is NPR News. Venezuela's president is reporting the death toll from two major earthquakes this week is up to 920, with more than 3,000 injured. The quakes, among the strongest in Venezuela in over a century, hit the capital Caracas and surrounding areas. A Viking battle cry is inspiring the Norwegian team at the World Cup. NPR's William Jones reports.
6: Imagine this. Norwegian fans wearing Viking helmets, seated on a moving escalator in a Boston train station, pulling imaginary oars and chanting. It became known as the Viking Row, and it inspired Norway's parliament, including Speaker Masud Gharahkhani. He gavelled in a special moment. Politicians paused debate and took out their oars.
7: We did this row-row exercise to show our support to our national team from the heart of democracy in Norway.
6: Norwegian fans and the players have been celebrating wins against Iraq and Senegal with the Viking Row. And with a nation rowing in unison, Norway's World Cup voyage could well go far. William Jones, NPR News.
0: President Trump is threatening nations considering a tax on digital services from companies based in the United States. Posting on social media, Trump warned, quote, any country that imposes such a tax will immediately be met with a 100% tariff on any and all goods sent to the U.S. The president may not unilaterally impose tariffs. I'm Louise Schiavone, NPR News.
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9: Welcome to this week's edition of The Green on Delaware Public Media. I'm your host, Tom Byrne. All of this year's World Cup games are in North America, with the United States, including Philadelphia, getting their share of matches featuring teams from all over the world. On top of that, the U.S. men's national team is playing well in the event so far, adding even more excitement. This week, Delaware Public Media's Israel Hale sits down with John Allgood, a sports management instructor in the University of Delaware's Lerner College of Business and Economics, to discuss how the U.S. hosting the World Cup might affect youth interest in soccer here.
10: This year, many of the World Cup games are taking place in the U.S. Are you seeing an enthusiasm in youth soccer increase as Americans experience the World Cup, some of them for the first time?
11: Well, it's not the first time that they've experienced it. Worldwide soccer has been around, for so long, but the U.S. really kind of started paying attention in 1984 when the Olympics went to L.A. And then that's when you start seeing more and more youth start playing soccer. And then from a personal standpoint, from my perspective, in 1999, so I'm a professional, I'm a professional sports executive and also professor. And in 1999, I was in administration for a minor league baseball team. And I remember watching on the concourse the 99 U.S. Women's World Cup team win. And my daughter at the time was 6 years old. And she went on, because she got so inspired, she went on to play competitive soccer and actually played college soccer. And for me to experience that with her was pretty phenomenal. And so you're going to see these bumps of participation based on what the term I use is consumption, because people are consuming sport in so many different ways now. In my day, it was TV, terrestrial TV. Now you can get terrestrial TV. You can stream it on many different platforms. And people are, through social media, are talking about it. And so that's just going to trickle down. So you're going to see youth participation go way up even more in the U.S.
10: You mentioned different ways that people consume sports. We know that youth are using social media more than ever. Is there something to the celebrity aspect of the players? I seem to remember either Messi or Ronaldo having the most liked picture on Instagram's history when they won the World Cup last time.
11: Oh, yeah. So it's called personal brand. And so both those guys, Messi and Ronaldo, they're really smart. They have agents. They're really smart. The reason why Messi's playing in Miami is because he doesn't need any more money. He's getting paid. I mean, he's been paid his whole career, but he's doing it because we are so thirsty in the United States for soccer super players. And the way they, again, it may not be them. It could be their agent or their marketing, representative, whoever, is marketing them in a way that their brand is bigger than the team brand. Let's be honest. Messi's brand is bigger than Miami's brand in the MLS. And they know that. And they're going to keep playing on that. And the World Cup just extends that even further and further and further, which, you know what? It's sports business 101. It's about – so what I teach in my classes is sports marketing is about the brand. What's the brand equity? What are you doing to increase the brand equity? Once you increase the brand equity, then you're going to have more consumers, more participants. It's going to trickle down to the youth and just keep going and growing and growing, which also brings us to the media rights. All of a sudden, the media rights go way up too, which means they can pay players more.
10: So it sounds like for sports marketing in general, there's big money to marketing sports in a way that's consumable to children.
11: Well, it's because as a parent, again, I can speak to this as a parent of two daughters that are adults now, is we all want our kid to be the next Messi. We all want our kid to be the next, I'm just making names up now, but Pat Mahomes. And so if we see what's going on the streaming services or on terrestrial TV, that they're out there performing like that, maybe our kids could do it too. And I'm not going to say we push our kids to go into it, but they recognize it as well. Now, the difference between the United States and the rest of the world is the U.S. is a what we call a pay-to-play model. So as parents, we have to pay fees for uniforms, for travel, for hotels, for our kids to play in competitive sports. But with the exposure, with the brand equity of the World Cup and the exposure that they're getting, it's just going to infuse more money into parents spending on their kids to play youth club sports in the U.S. It's just going to happen.
10: Can you talk about how this is potentially creating new childhood heroes for some kids? What kind of mental benefits do kids get out of having role models like that?
11: Oh, for sure. And it's, you know, and again, you're talking to a professor when it comes to emotional and professional development, but the lessons that those young girls and boys learn on the pitch is it's not about winning and losing. It's about being a teammate. It's about putting in the hard work. It's about preparing. It's about mental toughness. It's about, you know, celebrating your opponents. It's all life lessons that will benefit them down the road from a professional standpoint, from a personal standpoint. So I celebrate when kids get so enwrapped with watching these, you know, the World Cup, because it's going to benefit them so much down the road. It's about, hey, I'm not the starter, but I can work hard. If I'm on the second team, whatever you want to call it, you know, I'm not a starter, I'm a reserve. How do I work harder so I can be a starter? How do I develop over the years? So I'm using my daughter from a personal perspective. She was on the third team in this competitive club in Oklahoma City. She didn't reach the first team until her sophomore year. And so she was 16, and then she became a starter on the first team and then got a scholarship to go play college soccer. So it's about development as you go along. And again, also, how am I going to be the best teammate I can be? Even though I'm not playing, how can I support the people, you know, in the locker room or on the bench? So many life lessons.
10: One of the biggest viral clips so far from foreign tourists coming to America was a man from Japan who was asked about his experience, the idea that he didn't have the best grasp on English, so he could only say,
12: Texas is good. Everything is big.
10: Can you talk about the benefits of kids being exposed to other cultures as a result of the World Cup?
11: Well, it's education, right? It comes down to how are my, again, I'm going to use my kids, my students, my daughters. How can I get them exposed to all these different cultures around the country? So one of my really good friends is, so I do study abroad every January. I take students to Europe every January for almost 4 weeks. And I had to explain to one of my good friends in Denmark about what black eye is, meaning grease paint, when baseball players, because the College World Series is going on right now. But I explained it to her very patiently. This is the cultural difference. Is that's actually called black eye, where it's black you put under your eyes for the glare of the sun. And she had no idea what that meant. So I think when you see interviews with the guy from Japan or, you know, from whatever country, and they're in the U.S. and they're trying to figure out everything, it's a great lesson that exposure to different cultures is an educational experience. It's not limiting. It's an educational chance to grow.
10: Some families have the opportunity to go to some of the World Cup games in person. Philadelphia is hosting several of them. What sort of effect will that have on kids who are creating those memories?
11: There is. And so, again, I've been in the industry for over 25 years, experiencing all kinds of different live sporting events. There's just a different feel, especially for kids, when they go to a live environment and they see all these different cultures and all these different people, and they're all happy I'm talking about pregame, right? Postgame, maybe not, but pregame and during the game, and you, the energy that you feel in the stands, you can't get on streaming. Just to be able to walk around and just see other people and what they're buying, what are they purchasing? You know, how are they reacting in the stands? Are they bringing flags? You know, how are they dressed? It's very eye-opening for youth.
13: Is there anything while we're still talking that you think is particularly important that you would want people to know, at least on this topic that we haven't gone over yet? Is there anything that I might have missed here?
11: Yeah, so here's the thing, man. It's the World Cup only happens, you know, every 4 years. And the Olympics only happens every 4 years. And it's a spectacle. And there's a reason why the U.S. and Mexico and Canada wanted the World Cup. It's because

0: from a cultural standpoint, that there's going to be a lot of exposure for fans of all ages. And it's the most watched event in the world. The World Cup is, and for us to host it in North America and the way we're doing it. Now there's been some hiccups. There's different things, pricing on tickets, public transportation, so on and so forth. But it should be, it's turned out to be a really good event.
1: Thanks to UD Sports Management instructor John Allgood and our Israel Hale for joining us on The Green this week. And stay with us. 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

0: This is The Green on Delaware Public Media, and I'm Tom Byrne. Fireworks, you either love them or hate them, and the approaching July 4th holiday is centered around them. Add to that, this year is the nation's 250th anniversary, and Independence Day 2026 will likely see some massive displays, including some unofficial ones. But there are laws in Delaware to ensure fireworks safety and lessen their health and environmental impact. As a matter of fact, just this week, the General Assembly passed a bill that clarifies and bolsters existing fireworks regulations. It awaits Governor Matt Meyer's signature. To help prepare for the upcoming holiday weekend, Assistant State Fire Marshal and Chief of Investigations B. Scott Bullock joined Delaware Public Media's Jay Shaw to walk us through fireworks do's and don'ts.
1: What have you learned from your previous experiences that you would like to apply to this year?
2: With the law in Delaware allowing you to use ground-based only fireworks on these holidays, the biggest thing that we're seeing is the improper disposal of them when they're done using them.
1: Yeah.
2: You know, you don't think about that. There's people that, you know, take the precautions when they're using them, which is great. But then they're just throwing them in the trash can that's up next to the house after it's over.
1: Oh, no.
2: Last year we had 6 houses that were damaged heavily by fire.
1: Oh, no.
2: Where the homeowner or the occupant put the disposed fireworks in the trash can that's just next to the house. And, you know, that won't give you an immediate fire. That's going to slowly smolder until the ignition temperature's reached to the debris that's in the trash can, which could be an hour to 2 hours.
1: Wow.
2: And by that time, you know, the party's over, everybody's gone to bed, and the next thing you know, somebody's knocking on your door saying the side of your house is on fire.
1: Yeah.
2: So we really want to stress the proper disposal of the legal fireworks. Unfortunately, people are going to break the law.
1: Yeah.
2: If we catch you, we're going to arrest you, and you're going to be fined. But we also want to focus on the safety of the legal fireworks that you're permitted to have. And, you know, those are Class A citizens that are just trying to safely have a good time, and we want to prevent any kind of damage or injuries or anything that could happen using them. So we are focusing a lot on the precautions of the legal fireworks.
1: Legal being the key word.
2: Legal being the key word, exactly.

0: Exactly. So we highly recommend that the user gets a bucket of water,
1: mm-hmm.
0: and when the pyrotechnics are done,
1: mm-hmm.
0: place them in the bucket of water and let them sit there overnight.
1: Oh,
0: and
1: overnight,
0: don't even just douse them. Partially because they're heavily wrapped with paper or cardboard, and you know, maybe you might wet the outside of the area, but the area where the ignition happened to make the pyrotechnic work, water may not reach that. So just leave them in the bucket of water overnight, and the following day, then you can remove them from the water and put them in a trash can.
1: So other than a bucket of water, let's just go over safety 101. What's the A to Z for how to minimize harm during this holiday?
0: Good question. So the first thing is adult supervision and adult use. We don't want juveniles using them, lighting them, running around them when they are going off. Proper adult supervision of any juveniles is key.
1: Mm-hmm.
0: We don't see or haven't seen in the past a lot of adults injured. It's the juveniles.
1: Right.
0: So that's number one, because personal safety is first.
1: Right.
0: You know, and property is second. So we just want to make sure the users and the people that are there watching them, enjoying them, are safe distance away. And unfortunately, alcohol can be a big contributor to these 4th of July parties. And that's fine, but, you know, you still have to have a good head on your shoulders, still have to use common sense, and do the best you can to be safe.
1: So have a designated driver and a designated fireworks exploder.
0: I wouldn't argue that. I mean, that would be great. I don't know that always happens, but that would be fantastic.
1: Yeah. And what about pets? People with pets and other non-human friends and beings that they care for.
0: We recommend they be secured in a location where they're not in the area of the ignition, where they're not setting them off.
1: Mm-hmm.
0: Put them in the house for a few minutes. Put them in their pen if they have a pen. Maybe just at least secure them with some type of leash or whatever, so that somebody has control of the animal when that happens. Canines especially get very spooked by the noise that they create and the sparks that they create.
1: Yeah.
0: So I can only imagine that some canines respond differently, and you might have them running around where they might knock it over.
1: Yeah.
0: And the next thing you know, you have an active firework that's not going up, it's going sideways.
1: Yeah. Oof. So. That does not sound fun. And distance aside, what about where you're exploding it? How do you choose what location?
0: Okay. So let's focus on this year, particularly with the drought watch that's in effect.
1: Right.
0: So the area is dry, and there hasn't been enough precipitation to say that it's great. I think the farmers will agree with me on that. So what we were requesting that the users of the legal fireworks do for this 4th of July is wet down the grass area if they're going to be set off in a grassy area. Wet that down prior to doing it.
1: Mm-hmm.
0: The sparks do shoot outside of the device itself, so that could ignite the grass or the ground cover. Again, a bucket of water is a great extinguisher for that. You can just throw the water on the grass and it takes care of it. Wet it down with a garden hose prior to setting them off. Also, get a good solid platform for them.
1: Hmm.
0: In the past, we've seen cinder blocks being used, pavers, like a concrete paver,
1: mm-hmm.
0: or something sturdy.
1: Mm-hmm.
0: Even a solid piece of wood would be fine, because the sparks won't generate enough heat to ignite the wood. So a good solid base, so that the sparks from these legal devices are going in the direction that they're designed to. If the device tips over, the best thing to do is take that bucket of water and throw it on it right then and there.
1: Yeah.
0: Don't let it continue to go off with a device on its side.
1: Yeah.
0: So that'll just help prevent some property damage and personal injury as well. You know, if you have people sitting around in lawn chairs and the device tips on its side, those sparks could be shooting directly at a person. So you want to take immediate action if that happens, and that would be dousing the device with water.
1: Right. And speaking of drought, we are in official drought in the state. So given how dry it is, but also we're in drought and need to think about conserving water, why not avoid the fireworks altogether? Or if you really are intent on doing them, are there alternatives to using water?
0: You could use a dry chemical extinguisher, an ABC rated fire extinguisher, in lieu of water.
1: Mm-hmm.
0: Not everybody has one of those.
1: Mm-hmm.
0: And I understand the drought concern and the water conservation that needs to happen. But we also don't want houses burning down.
1: Yeah.
0: We've talked to the state climatologist for the past month, and they are seeing a possible increase in a more steady precipitation.
1: Mm-hmm.
0: This is the 250th anniversary of our country, and for a drought watch, that would be a really tough decision to make, and that would involve other officials to make that call at this particular time.
1: Requiring people not to do fireworks at all?
0: Correct.
1: Yeah.
0: That would be a statewide burn ban is what would go into effect, and that would affect the 4th of July celebrations.
1: Yeah.
0: We are ramping up some of the safety precautions, even at the licensed displays that mm-hmm. are across the state.
1: Yeah.
0: Additional fire apparatus on site, additional manpower on site, and a little bit more fire protection from the licensed shooters themselves. So that's a really tough call at this point with the date, it's a week and a half away. That's a tough decision and a tough call to make.
1: can't keep people away from their fireworks.
0: Right. I like them myself. I go and watch a licensed public display myself. So, If the conditions from the state climatologist warranted a burn ban, we would have done that.
1: Yeah. And what about sand? I mean, if someone doesn't want to use water because there's a drought watch, or use a fire retardant chemical because they might be concerned about PFAS or just, you know, a chemical in general.
0: Sand or dirt, yes, that would work. The best thing, you know, the safest thing to do is to go see a licensed public display.
1: Mm-hmm.
0: With the 250th, there's more this year than we've had any other year. They're all over the state, up and down, north to south. So the opportunity is there to go see them and see them safely.
1: Yeah.
0: The crimes that can occur and that you can be held accountable for if something goes wrong, it's just not worth mm-hmm. the $5 firework you bought. It's mm-hmm. just not worth it.
2: Thanks to Assistant State Fire Marshal and Chief of Investigations B. Scott Bullock and R.J. Shaw for this conversation on fireworks. 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
5: Welcome back to The Green on Delaware Public Media. I'm your host, Tom Byrne. The Winterthur Museum, Garden, and Library opens an ambitious and wide-ranging exhibit telling the stories of its land and buildings and the site's evolution from a private home to a center for scholarship and conservation. Called At Home at Winterthur, the five-year exhibit brings together rarely seen objects from the site's centuries of history to mark Winterthur's 75th anniversary as a museum. And on this week's Arts Playlist, Delaware Public Media's Martin Matheny speaks to Alexandra Deutsch, Winterthur's John L. and Marjorie P. McGraw Director of Collections.
6: This exhibition covers a really broad span of time, and I want to start with Winterthur's previous life as a private home and ask you to talk about some of the objects that are on display that portray that era.
7: Oh, yes. This has been a great opportunity to get some of those earlier objects on view. So Winterthur is a multi-generational home. The first home is built in 1839 by James Antoine Bitterman and Evelina DuPont. And it's a 12-room house. And then subsequent generations add on to it. And then, of course, the Uber expansion happens with Henry Francis DuPont, the late 20s into the early 30s, which takes it up to 175 rooms. But even the evolution of the landscape, the evolution of the gardens, that's a multi-generational effort. And I think what is particularly special about the 75th anniversary exhibition At Home is that we were able to bring out objects that are associated with that earlier period, associated with the Bittermans. You're greeted when you first come in with a very lengthy timeline that articulates the history of both the land and the house, particularly the people who've been on the land. And that has allowed us to bring out objects many people have probably never seen. So I think what is really beautiful about this show is that it kind of takes you from the past through the present and really looking even into the future of Winterthur all in one gallery.
6: There's also the gardens, the very famous gardens, the farm aspect. Talk to me about those two components of Winterthur and how they began, how they've evolved, where they are now.
7: Yes. I think to look back on the land that is Winterthur, obviously we know that prior to the DuPont-Bitterman family living here, that you have indigenous communities who are passing through this land and taking particularly advantage of Cluny Run, the body of water that runs through the estate. And so the natural resources of Winterthur had always been something that had been utilized and benefited by people long before the DuPont family was established here. When the DuPonts take over or acquire the land, they come with a sensibility of experimentation, particularly in agriculture. Pierre Samuel is aware prior to the DuPonts coming, particularly through correspondence with Jefferson, that the Brandywine holds rich potential, not only through water power, but through fertile natural lands. But you see all this in the exhibit, this history of the land.
6: In 1951, Winterthur made a transition from being a private home to a public museum. How has it evolved over the last 75 years, both in terms of the collection, but also perhaps in terms of the curatorial approach?
7: I think in general, the field of what we call material culture, or American decorative arts and American art has evolved tremendously. When Mr. DuPont first begins collecting, this, even this idea of collecting Americana is a fairly new idea. Not that people weren't in the later 19th century starting to recognize the historical significance of these objects, but it's really in the 20th century it blossoms. And so by 1951, the field of study, of serious academic study about these objects begins to really be born and take shape, and Winterthur is the driver in that. I think in terms of where we are now, I think one of the big changes, and particularly as someone who studied at Winterthur in the 90s, is the view of what material culture is, what stories it holds, what people it represents. That has grown enormously. And I would say that that has been probably one of the biggest changes. And while we still look at that, I think we look at more of we take a very holistic view of it is not only the aesthetics, the rarity, but it's also the stories, and these objects and this art, they're material documents of the past, but they also hold deep relevance to the present, often in some of their messages, some of their storytelling. And I think what I've seen in the 75 years is that having such a truly brilliant core of curatorial force here at Winterthur, which was a long established tradition that goes back to Mr. DuPont, you know, really bringing the best of the best in terms of the minds that are thinking about this collection. We have grown this collection to really look at the global nature of American material culture, to really grow the stories and the people who we now can talk about when we talk about the expanse of American history. And so I think one of the unique parts of Winterthur is having this academic arm, which essentially gives us an engine so we can walk lockstep with how the field, how the thinking of the field, how the thinking in museums is evolving.
6: What I think I hear you saying is that over the decades, a trend towards a greater democratization of the curatorial approach, something that focuses to an extent less on the object and more on its history and the stories that it tells about a wide variety of people. Is that fair?
7: Yeah, absolutely. I would say, you know, certainly in the last 10 to 15 years, that has definitely been the trend. The other thing that I will say is Mr. DuPont, as many collectors of his period, was truly focused on the furniture of New England and the mid-Atlantic. But now the great interest with collectors, with institutions, is to really look at the whole expanse of our country. And we've been acquiring things from California. We've been acquiring things from the Deep South. We've really been pressing into new territory in the last decade or so. Also, when Mr. DuPont was collecting, he wasn't exhibiting in the rooms of Winterthur furniture that postdated 1840, and we've long left that behind. In fact, one of the things that I find particularly interesting is that never was really the case. He was collecting things that postdated that period, but in terms of what the collecting range was, it was defined as 1640 to 1840, and that has entirely gone by the wayside. And so now, I think particularly as a place to educate and to inspire, that firm end date being so fixed would have truncated a lot of opportunities to tell a lot of great stories about our country.
6: Well, finally, in putting this wonderful, large, sweeping exhibition together, were there new stories that emerged that really stood out to you?
7: I think the two things that have really stood out to me is particularly through the oral histories. And there's a fabulous interactive in the exhibition. And we are very fortunate to have these early histories because we have an enormous amount of documentation about the creation of Winterthur, certainly the creation of Winterthur under Mr. DuPont. But it's in the oral histories that you understand life at Winterthur. And life at Winterthur for some families was a multi-generational experience, not just for the DuPonts, but for these families where you have people. We have an oral history of someone who's born in the house. His father worked for Mr. DuPont. Then he goes on to work for Mr. DuPont. And so to make, you know, in my mind, I think this now vision of this as a community unto itself, a place where people for sometimes several generations of a family lived, worked, and the deep connectivity people felt to the place, even once it becomes a museum prior to Mr. DuPont's death in 1969. But it gives you this different sense that, I mean, there were, you know, several hundred people living on this estate, and it was even more than a museum. It was a place where people grew up. It was a place where people learned the skills that then later, when they left the estate, they made their livings by. And I think also how, particularly the oral histories that talk about Mr. DuPont, I continue to find amazing things out about him. Truly, I'm always struck by, I do not know how one person could have had his mind and his creativity and his intellect engaged in so many aspects of the estate, you know, from agriculture to museum to the garden, to the expansions that then become necessary when this becomes a public institution. And truly, I think the things I've discovered are a real testament, not just to Mr. DuPont's genius, but also to the genius of a lot of people whose names I didn't know prior to working on this exhibit.
5: 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And we wrap up The Green next with Enlighten Me, where we hear more stories from student journalists at the University of Delaware. 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
1: 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Thanks for spending time with us on The Green this week. I'm Tom Byrne. In this week's Enlighten Me, we head back to the University of Delaware to highlight more work from student journalists. Piece is produced by UD Communications students for a class taught by Nancy Karabjanian, a longtime first aid journalist, director of UD's journalism program, and one of the founders of Delaware Public Media. Up first, can you remember the last time you sat and enjoyed the opportunity to do nothing? These days, addictive scrolling and tempting notifications dominate our attention. And recent UD grad Kate Rudolph asks, at what cost?
2: I think that the fact that nowadays we don't even are allowed to be bored, right? Because we have all sorts of solutions to the boredom immediately, is a problem.
3: UD anthropology professor Carla Guerra Montero sums it up. As technology grows, sitting on the porch to listen to nature, read a book, or do the daily crossword have all become less and less desirable. The heavy presence of screens in everyday life bury the benefits of boredom and resting our minds. Technology has quickly become a key aspect of worldwide culture, but for Guerra Montero, culture plays a key role in how boredom has gotten lost in the addiction to technology.
2: I think all cultures definitely encounter boredom. Absolutely. But the way in which you address boredom varies depending on the culture. So the cultures that choose to do something with that boredom, sit with it, accept that it's part of our lives, might do better in finding answers to their problems.
3: With a culture shift from creative to phone addicted, Guerra Montero believes society has lost touch of the importance of relaxing our minds.
2: Occasional boredom is super important. It fosters creativity. It helps your brain rest to start making other kinds of connections that you don't make when you are surrounded by all of this technology and all of these ideas from others. And when you don't have that, your brain rests and is able to come up with ideas.
3: Boredom fosters creativity through using our own thoughts and life experiences to make connections that might not be possible with excessive screen time and social media use. Creative ideas tend to appear in our brains when we least expect it, making relaxing activities very important to daily life.
2: That's why, you know, it's very common for people to say, I came up with this idea when I was in the shower. Isn't that true? When you don't have music or anything, just yourself in the shower?
3: Resting our minds may not be as easy as it sounds. Many college students express having trouble embracing boredom with heavy workloads, busy schedules, and high screen times.
4: Even when you want to stop and do nothing, it's really hard because you just end up scrolling and doom scrolling on TikTok, and it's no way for your brain to really shut off.
5: When I want to relax, I instead go on my phone or I watch TV, and then I lose track of time, and then I have to go back and do homework, so it kind of runs in that cycle.
3: Though the shift in boredom's presence has been noticeable to some, younger generations grew up surrounded by screens. 20-year-old dance teacher Gabby Pincus sees the tendency to depend on screens in the children she teaches. Having an outlet away from a cell phone allows kids to use their imaginations in ways a phone can't.
6: Playing sports also teaches kids a lot of different things like teamwork and stuff. And yeah, they're away from their screens. So as a teacher, I have to sometimes tell the kids to not check their phone or to leave their phone like somewhere else where they won't get distracted by it.
3: Though there is a growing interest in screens among young children, Pincus admits she's guilty of sacrificing her boredom for scrolling as well.
6: Whenever I'm sitting down, I feel like I need some sort of stimulation to entertain my brain, whether it's music or a show.
3: Though the appeal for technology has surpassed the desire for boredom, Pincus recognizes a problem that lies in the overuse of technology. Challenging her brain to temporarily turn off has become part of her daily ritual.
6: Sometimes I try to just force myself to sit there without going on my phone. It's definitely hard, but I think it's something people need to learn how to do again.
3: Losing sight of boredom may be an issue that can be reversed through prioritizing our creative sides and taking care of our minds.
2: We need boredom. We need to be bored in order to be creative.
3: For UD News, I'm Kate Rudolph.
1: Thanks, Kate, for your reporting. Our next piece delves into the value of arts education at colleges and universities. Will institutions of higher education remain committed to teaching the arts? Recent UD grad Lily Gilbo reports students and faculty at UD are making the case for the importance of these creative programs.

0: Colleges across America are seeing a shift in priorities, a push towards demanding academic curriculums and away from the performing arts. However, University of Delaware students and faculty alike believe that creative programs can fulfill more than just a credit requirement. They create purpose. From practice rooms to dance studios and stages, performing arts continue to expand perspectives, shaping how young adults express themselves and connect with one another.
1: When you're playing in an ensemble, it's not only about you.
0: Ruby Whitesell is a bass trombonist studying for her master's at the University of Delaware.
1: You have to figure out your own role and your color in the ensemble and then create the piece of music that you want to do.
0: For many students, the performing arts are more than just a creative outlet. They are a formative bonding experience. Through discipline, artistry, and collaboration, students become part of something bigger than themselves.
2: A lot of the best memories I've had have been attending operas or attending concerts with my friends. And it's just because it's so indescribable, the feeling that you have and the sense of community that it gives you to be a musician and to be an artist and also just to experience music as a person. It's such a gift.
0: Hannah Hieronymus, a vocal performance major at UD, says having a strong performing arts presence on campus is essential. She believes it promotes self-expression while also providing a sense of balance in students' busy lives.
2: It felt like my heart was being called to music for a reason. So whether that is to instill change or just to brighten someone's day, I always enjoy and take great pride in what I do.
0: Whether performing on stage or listening from the audience, these shared experiences have a unique way of evoking emotion. Assistant professor of dance Monica Fritchell knows all too well that in dance, emotional connection is fundamental.
3: Dance is so much more important to our human existence, right? Like, humans dance. They start dancing, I argue, before they're even born. I think they dance in utero. You express yourself. You feel pleasure by moving. It becomes a cultural phenomenon because you share culture through movement. And so in every single culture in the world, movement is part of how we communicate.
0: College is a crucial time for dance education. It is a chance for students to manage stress and discover new forms of expression. Across disciplines, music and movement allow students to engage with culture in way words alone cannot.
3: What I get to share with students are things that will be taken into the world in different ways. So whether there are students that are minoring in dance and imagine careers in other fields, they still get to take the experience that they have in the arts forward with them and share it with, you know, their patients or their colleagues or their own children. So I feel like it's very, teaching in higher education, I feel like has a lot of potential impact.
0: An impact music students and their teachers hope brings a lifelong appreciation and future audience members when the curtain rises on a ballet or symphony. For the University of Delaware News, I'm Lily Gilbo.
4: Thanks, Lily, for your piece. And we close with rising UD senior Chase Sciello. He points out that dinosaurs that once roamed the Earth 100 million years ago continue to capture the imagination. But how would people feel about dinosaurs coming back to life? He asked some local experts to help answer that question.
5: That was the sound of common birds found across the country. That was the sound of the prehistoric Tyrannosaurus Rex. Dinosaurs are a million-year-old legacy that continues to evoke fascination for both children and adults. From blockbuster films to children's toys, and now the prospect that prehistoric life can go from make-believe to reality. Texas Genetic Experimentation Science Program, Colossal Laboratories in Biosciences, wants to crack the code and de-extinct prehistoric creatures. That's right, de-extinct. Before images of dinosaurs roaming the green take shape, Colossal clarifies Jurassic Park is not their mission, nor is it possible. But in an era of consistently evolving technology, is it completely impossible? University of Delaware communications professor Paul Brewer's research focuses on science, communication, and public opinion.
6: I think they're pretty straightforward about the technical challenges involved, which are a lot greater for dinosaurs than much more recently extinct mammals for which there's better DNA. I think another way to look at it would be, if they could do it, would they do it? And based on their messaging about the species that they are reviving, I do have to wonder if they could do it, they probably would do it.
5: Colossal already brought back a genetically modified direwolf, with three living in captivity. Now, Colossal is working on a genetically modified woolly mammoth, with the hopes of producing their first calves in 2028. Brewer's research tested public opinion about bringing back extinct mammals.
6: People were less supportive and less likely to think it was going to happen when we mentioned a T-Rex. So I think that actually fits pretty well with their messaging strategy, where they're saying, we're not trying to do the T-Rex, because the public has more negative connotations about that.
5: But the idea itself is still captivating. Paleontologist at the Philadelphia Academy of Natural Sciences, Jason Downs, is confident that dinosaurs and prehistoric creatures will never fail to amaze.
7: You know, I think that fascination is always there, and I think you see it in, you know, just how many people will come out for the next Jurassic World movie.
5: Even without another Jurassic Park in theaters, Downs suggests that a lot of the attention towards dinosaurs might deal with the media. However, knows dinosaurs have been and continue to be increasingly popular.
7: You know, I don't know. I've never really seen a time when, there's always new generations of kids coming up and learning about these things. So I've never really seen any sort of dip in interest in all my time here at the museum. And dinosaurs are a hit. You know, they are a persistent and perpetual hit.
5: Throughout multiple generations, interest in dinosaurs has persisted. Colossal's mission to bring back beings that once roamed the Earth isn't the direction Robert Mueller takes at the Delaware Museum of Natural History, where he is senior director of interpretations for exhibits. He wants to take the curious back in time.
8: What were these really, really massive dinosaurs that roamed the Earth for 150 million years? And so when we tell these stories, we want to engage with that story and continue that fascination. We want to talk about what was it like to live in Cretaceous mid-Atlantic.
5: Mueller emphasizes the importance of curating to the audience interest, especially within museums. But not only are they engaging with what the audience wants to talk about, they are sending them home from the museum with more information than what they came with.
8: And so if I know people are coming running in and they want to talk about dinosaurs, it's then up to us to then engage with that audience, but in a way that they're going home learning something a bit more. And they're going to know that every time they see a bird flying around, they're going to know that that is a modern day dinosaur.
5: Essentially, bringing what once was into the present, but without placing them in our backyards. From the University of Delaware, I'm Chase Aiello.
4: 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And that's all we have time for on this edition of The Green. 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Thanks to all those who helped make this week's show possible, University of Delaware student journalist Chase Aiello, Lily Gilbo, and Kate Rudolph, Delaware Public Media's Israel Hale, Martin Matheny, and our producer, Jay Shaw. For all of them and the rest of the staff here at Delaware Public Media, I'm Tom Burns saying thanks for joining us this week, and we'll see you again next week on The Green, where Delawareans get tuned into a first state of mind.

0: Uber Public Media, this is First State First Steps, Road to 250, presented by Subaru. In spring 1778, the American Revolution reached Delaware's doorstep. A loyalist uprising took shape after Continental troops foraged supplies for Valley Forge. Led by Cheney Clow, nearly 200 loyalists built a fort near Kenton. Militia forces defeated the loyalists, but the Clow Rebellion highlights a divided Delaware during the War for Independence.
1: In no particular order, here is where this economy is. Inflation's high and going the wrong way. Growth is fine. Consumers are cranky. Politics are everywhere, and the Fed is feeling hawkish. Lather, rinse, repeat. The episode in which we make sense of it all. Next time on Marketplace.
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2: Checking the forecast. Scattered thunderstorms this evening, followed by occasional showers overnight. Settled storms may contain strong gusty winds, a low 71 degrees. Cloudy for your Saturday with some showers. Locally heavy rainfall possible tomorrow, a high of 77. Cloudy tomorrow night, occasional showers later at night, lows near 70 degrees. At 4:20, we now return to All Things Considered.
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6: 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I'm Scott Detrow.
7: And I'm Juana Summers. Back in January, Paige Gagné posted on social media about violence committed by immigration agents in Minneapolis. 5 months later, this past Tuesday, she was visited by Homeland Security agents who claimed one of her posts had doxed an ICE agent. NPR's Gia Joffe Block has her story.
8: Paige Gagné has more than 100,000 followers on TikTok, where she posts a mix of comedy and skincare product reviews.
9: Super lightweight. It blends really easy, and it's not cakey or heavy at all.
8: On Instagram, where she has 33,000 followers, she occasionally posts about politics. Last Tuesday, though, Gagné wasn't on her phone. It was election day in New York, and she was working the polls at the Syracuse Central Library.
10: On a Tuesday, my work shift starts at 5 a.m.
8: That afternoon, she got a voicemail.
11: My name's Dave Brody, special agent with Homeland Security. We were just by your apartment at Clinton Street.
8: The agent said he got Gagné's number from her significant other.
11: We were just calling you in reference to a post that we believe you made on Instagram where you doxed an ICE agent back in January.
8: Gagné denied to NPR she doxed an ICE agent. The Department of Homeland Security and ICE did not respond to questions about the voicemail or what happened next. Gagné says she called back the agent and let him know she was working that day at a polling site. The agent wanted Gagné to come outside, but
10: I don't trust going outside or dealing with ICE agents at all in any capacity.
8: Her fellow poll worker, 70-year-old Shalia Millage, didn't want Gagné to go outside either.
12: Because there's too many people being kidnapped by ICE. And I can't run behind her, you know what I'm saying?
8: There was a lull in voters, and Gagné says she told the agents to come inside to talk to her.
13: I have a copy. If you decide you want to do, you can have myself.
8: A man and a woman with ICE badges came in, and Millage and another poll worker recorded it. Millage can be heard trying to notify city officials.
12: And ICE came here to bring a warning to one of our workers.
8: It's illegal under federal law for armed federal law enforcement to come inside a polling place. A recent New York law also bars immigration agents from entering voting sites without

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1: 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I'm the next Freakonomics Radio. 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
4: 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Checking the forecast for tonight. Cloudy skies with showers at times. Perhaps a rumble or two of thunder, especially this evening. The storms may contain some strong, gusty winds, a low of 71 degrees. Cloudy with occasional showers for your Saturday. Locally, heavy rainfall possible. You know, certain areas just might get a little more, so that's what that means. A high of 77. Cloudy tomorrow evening and off and on showers after midnight. Lows tomorrow night around 70 degrees at 520. 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
6: 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I'm Scott Detrow.
7: And I'm Juana Summers. In Los Angeles, a mistrial was declared today in the arson trial of the man accused of causing last year's deadly Palisades fire. That fire killed 12 people and destroyed almost 7,000 structures. It was one of the worst wildfires in California history. Steve Futterman has been reporting on the trial, and he joins us now from just outside the federal courthouse in downtown L.A. Hi there.
8: Hi, Juana.
7: Steve, just start by giving us some background on this trial and what led to the mistrial.
8: Well, today's mistrial came after a trial that had been going on for a bit more than 2 weeks. The jury said it was deadlocked, divided 10 to 2 in favor of a not guilty verdict. Now, from the start, there were two very different sides to this case. The prosecution placed Jonathan Rinderknecht, a 30-year-old Uber driver, at the site of an earlier fire, which the prosecution said eventually became the Palisades fire, almost exactly at the precise moment it began, just past midnight on January 1st last year. And the prosecutors described Rinderknecht as being troubled, angry with the world, trying to get back at society, and they made a point using conversations he had on ChatGPT.
7: When did you hear from the defense?
8: Well, the defense repeatedly said there simply wasn't enough evidence. It also suggested that when the fire began, remember, just after midnight, January 1st, people were setting off fireworks, and they said that was the likely reason it started. After the mistrial was declared today, defense attorney Steve Haney accused the government of trying to find someone to blame.
9: You know, they need a scapegoat, and they picked on the convenient loner Uber driver that they did nothing but engage in character assassination for 2.5 weeks.
8: Now, the chief federal prosecutor at the U.S. Attorney's Office here in L.A. immediately issued a statement after the mistrial that his office plans to retry the case. He says the evidence is strong.
7: Talk about the decision to retry this case, even though the vast majority of jurors were in favor of an acquittal.
8: Yeah, they were, and 10 to 2 in favor of acquittal is quite overwhelming. But former federal prosecutor Lori Levinson is not totally surprised. She says this is a high-profile case, and the prosecution, she says, can now fine-tune its presentation for the retrial.
10: And that's because they've already seen the nature of the defense attack on their case. They can either go back and try to find more evidence or figure out a way to present it more convincingly.
7: Steve, I understand that you heard from one of these jurors afterwards. What did you hear? Did you get any insight into their deliberations?
8: Yes, well, one of the jurors did come out to speak with reporters outside the courthouse. Her name is Serena, juror number 4. She did not want to give her last name. She was part of the group that voted not guilty. She says she was very bothered by the prosecution's repeated use of those ChatGPT conversations.
11: I'll be the first to say this is embarrassing. I use ChatGPT, so I got really, like, sad, and, like, I talk to ChatGPT all the time. So that was, like, made me angry that they were, like, putting his character down for just being human.
8: And she also said from the very start of deliberations,

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0: coming up on The Green from Delaware Public Media. The United States is hosting the World Cup, and the U.S. national team is playing well. Could that spur more interest in soccer here?
1: You're going to see these bumps of participation based on consumption, because people are consuming sport in so many different ways now.
0: We size up the potential impact the World Cup could have locally. I'm your host, Tom Byrne. We also look at state fireworks laws and offer tips for minimizing harm during your July 4th celebration. Art's Playlist takes us inside Winterthur's exhibition on its own history. And Enlighten Me highlights more stories from student journalists at the University of Delaware. It's all next on The Green, where Delawareans get tuned into a first state of mind. But first, the news from NPR.

0: Live from NPR News in Washington, I'm Ryland Barton. The U.S. has struck Iranian military facilities along its coast today in retaliation for Iran hitting a cargo ship the day before in the Strait of Hormuz with a drone. NPR's Tom Bowman has more.
1: The Central Command statement said American warplanes attacked Iranian missile and drone storage locations and coastal radar sites. This comes after Iran attacked a Singapore-flagged cargo ship, the Ever Lovely. Exiting the Strait of Hormuz along the Omani coast, where the U.S. has set up a pathway and cleared it of mines. Iran insists its ships can only sail through the routes it has set up closer to its coast. Nearly 3 weeks ago, U.S. forces hit similar military targets after Iran fired multiple attack drones toward the strait. Tom Bowman, NPR News.
0: And Secretary of State Marco Rubio says Israel and Lebanon have a preliminary peace deal after months of conflict between Israel and Lebanese militant group Hezbollah. Israeli Prime Minister Benjamin Netanyahu says it's a great achievement and that allows his military to remain in territory it occupied in southern Lebanon. A Hezbollah official warned of civil war. The death toll in Venezuela is climbing after two powerful earthquakes hit the country on Wednesday. Thousands of people are believed to be trapped under rubble. The Trump administration announced what appears to be its strongest disaster response since it dismantled USAID last year, as NPR's Fatma Tanis reports.
2: There's been a quiet shift in their attitude towards foreign aid in the last 10 months. The administration's created a Bureau of Disaster and Humanitarian Response in the State Department. They've hired back some of the staff that had been laid off at USAID. They're spending more money. At the same time, the administration has made it clear that it's prioritizing helping countries that are of geopolitical interest to the United States. And of course, Venezuela is one of them after the U.S. toppled its authoritarian leader, Nicolas Maduro, in January.
0: Fatma Tanis reporting. Rulings from the Supreme Court yesterday give President Trump more power to enact his immigration agenda. One decision allows the administration to move forward with revoking temporary legal status for hundreds of thousands of migrants. The other puts limits on how immigrants can claim asylum, NPR's Jimena Bustillo reports.
3: These rulings allow the government to further change the immigration system. In two separate 6-3 decisions, the conservative majority handed Trump wins for his immigration policy. The court greenlit the termination of temporary protected status for Haiti and Syria, and that means over 300,000 people could be at risk of deportation if they are not able to secure another form of legal status or leave. In another decision, the court backed a policy that allows Customs and Border Protection agents to turn away asylum seekers before they cross the U.S. border. DHS General Counsel James Percival said the decisions give the agency, quote, several more important tools to continue securing our borders. Jimena Bustillo, NPR News, Washington.
0: This is NPR News. The Texas State Board of Education is adding Bible stories as required reading. Education observers say the required reading list appears to be the first of its kind in the nation. Critics argue the titles lacked diversity and blur the separation of church and state. A group of ex-NOAA employees and volunteers have launched a new climate data website to replace one that was taken offline last year by the Trump administration. NPR's Scott Newman has more.
4: Until a year ago, climate.gov was a go-to resource for scientists, educators, farmers, and the general public to access climate data and analysis. But at the height of the DOGE cutbacks last year, it was shut down and the NOAA personnel who maintained it fired. The administration said the information was moved to other parts of the agency's website. But now three of those fired employees have created climate.us, a clone of the site to ensure that access to the information is maintained. Rebecca Lindsay heads the effort.
5: I think this information is too important and it should remain in a protected place.
4: Lindsay says the goal is to maintain current data and easily understood analysis. Scott Newman, NPR News.
0: Greece is the first nation in the world to incorporate a dedicated satellite array into its wildfire fighting system, but planners across Europe envision applying an emerging satellite architecture far beyond fire detection. Future systems are likely to support border surveillance, heat wave planning, and defense as the continent continues to be rattled by Russia's war in Ukraine and strained ties with the U.S. Major U.S. stock indexes ticked down today, even though most of the market rose after oil prices eased back. This is NPR News from Washington.
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7: Welcome to this week's edition of The Green on Delaware Public Media. I'm your host, Tom Byrne. All of this year's World Cup games are in North America, with the United States, including Philadelphia, getting their share of matches featuring teams from all over the world. On top of that, the U.S. men's national team is playing well in the event so far, adding even more excitement. This week, Delaware Public Media's Israel Hale sits down with John Allgood, a sports management instructor in the University of Delaware's Lerner College of Business and Economics, to discuss how the U.S. hosting the World Cup might affect youth interest in soccer here.
8: This year, many of the World Cup games are taking place in the U.S. Are you seeing an enthusiasm in youth soccer increase as Americans experience the World Cup, some of them for the first time?
9: Well, it's not the first time that they've experienced it. Worldwide soccer has been around, for so long, but the U.S. really kind of started paying attention in 1984 when the Olympics went to L.A. And then that's when you started seeing more and more youth start playing soccer. And then from a personal standpoint, from my perspective, in 1999, so I'm a professional, I'm a professional sports executive and also professor. And in 1999, I was in administration for a minor league baseball team. And I remember watching on the concourse the 99 U.S. Women's World Cup team win. And my daughter at the time was 6 years old. And she went on, because she got so inspired, she went on to play competitive soccer and actually played college soccer. And for me to experience that with her was pretty phenomenal. And so you're going to see these bumps of participation based on what the term I use is consumption, because people are consuming sport in so many different ways now. In my day, it was TV, terrestrial TV. Now you can get terrestrial TV. You can stream it on many different platforms. And people are, through social media, are talking about it. And so that's just going to trickle down. So you're going to see youth participation go way up even more in the U.S.
8: You mentioned different ways that people consume sports. We know that youth are using social media more than ever. Is there something to the celebrity aspect of the players? I seem to remember either Messi or Ronaldo having the most liked picture on Instagram's history when they won the World Cup last time.
9: Oh, yeah. So it's called personal brand. And so both those guys, Messi and Ronaldo, they're really smart. They have agents. They're really smart. The reason why Messi's playing in Miami is because he doesn't need any more money. He's getting paid. I mean, he's been paid his whole career, but he's doing it because we are so thirsty in the United States for soccer super players. And the way they, again, it may not be them, it could be their agent or their marketing, representative, whoever, is marketing them in a way that their brand is bigger than the team brand. Let's be honest. Messi's brand is bigger than Miami's brand in the MLS. And they know that. And they're going to keep playing on that. And the World Cup just extends that even further and further and further, which, you know what? It's sports business 101. It's about – so what I teach in my classes is sports marketing is about the brand. What's the brand equity? What are you doing to increase the brand equity? Once you increase the brand equity, then you're going to have more consumers, more participants. It's going to trickle down to the youth and just keep going and growing and growing, which also brings us to the media rights. All of a sudden, the media rights go way up too, which means they can pay players more.
8: So it sounds like for sports marketing in general, there's big money to marketing sports in a way that's consumable to children.
9: Well, it's because as a parent, again, I can speak to this as a parent of two daughters that are adults now, is we all want our kid to be the next Messi. We all want our kid to be the next, I'm just making names up now, but Pat Mahomes. And so if we see what's going on the streaming services or on terrestrial TV, that they're out there performing like that, maybe our kids could do it too. And I'm not going to say we push our kids to go into it, but they recognize it as well. Now, the difference between the United States and the rest of the world is the U.S. is a what we call a pay-to-play model. So as parents, we have to pay fees for uniforms, for travel, for hotels, for our kids to play in competitive sports. But with the exposure, with the brand equity of the World Cup and the exposure that they're getting, it's just going to infuse more money into parents spending on their kids to play youth club sports in the U.S. It's just going to happen.
8: Can you talk about how this is potentially creating new childhood heroes for some kids? What kind of mental benefits do kids get out of having role models like that?
9: Oh, for sure. And it's, you know, and again, you're talking to a professor when it comes to emotional and professional development, but the lessons that those young girls and boys learn on the pitch is it's not about winning and losing. It's about being a teammate. It's about putting in the hard work. It's about preparing. It's about mental toughness. It's about, you know, celebrating your opponents. It's all life lessons that will benefit them down the road from a professional standpoint, from a personal standpoint. So I celebrate when kids get so enwrapped with watching these, you know, the World Cup, because it's going to benefit them so much down the road. It's about, hey, I'm not the starter, but I can work hard if I'm on the second team, whatever you want to call it. You know, I'm not a starter. I'm a reserve. How do I work harder so I can be a starter? How do I develop over the years? So I'm using my daughter from a personal perspective. She was on the third team in this competitive club in Oklahoma City. She didn't reach the first team until her sophomore year. And so she was 16. And then she became a starter on the first team and then got a scholarship to go play college soccer. So it's about development as you go along. And again, also, how am I going to be the best teammate I can be? Even though I'm not playing, how can I support the people, you know, in the locker room or on the bench? So many life lessons.
8: One of the biggest viral clips so far from foreign tourists coming to America was a man from Japan who was asked about his experience, the idea that he didn't have the best grasp on English, so he could only say,
10: Texas is good! Everything is big!
8: Can you talk about the benefits of kids being exposed to other cultures as a result of the World Cup?
9: Well, it's education, right? It comes down to how are my, again, I'm going to use my kids, my students, my daughters. How can I get them exposed to all these different cultures around the country? So one of my really good friends is, so I do study abroad every January. I take students to Europe every January for almost 4 weeks. And I had to explain to one of my good friends in Denmark about what black eye is, meaning grease paint, when baseball players, because the College World Series is going on right now. But I explained it to her very patiently. This is the cultural difference. Is that's actually called black eye, where it's black you put under your eyes for the glare of the sun. And she had no idea what that meant. So I think when you see interviews with the guy from Japan or, you know, from whatever country, and they're in the U.S. and they're trying to figure out everything, it's a great lesson that exposure to different cultures is an educational experience. It's not limiting. It's an educational chance to grow.
8: Some families have the opportunity to go to some of the World Cup games in person. Philadelphia is hosting several of them. What sort of effect will that have on kids who are creating those memories?
9: There is. And so, again, I've been in the industry for over 25 years, experiencing all kinds of different live sporting events. There's just a different feel, especially for kids, when they go to a live environment and they see all these different cultures and all these different people, and they're all happy I'm talking about pregame, right? Postgame, maybe not, but pregame and during the game, and you, the energy that you feel in the stands, you can't get on streaming. Just to be able to walk around and just see other people and what they're buying, what are they purchasing? You know, how are they reacting in the stands? Are they bringing flags? You know, how are they dressed? It's very eye-opening for youth.
8: Is there anything while we're still talking that you think is particularly important that you would want people to know, at least on this topic that we haven't gone over yet? Is there anything that I might have missed here?
9: Yeah, so here's the thing, man. It's the World Cup only happens, you know, every 4 years. And the Olympics only happens every 4 years. And it's a spectacle. And there's a reason why the U.S. and Mexico and Canada wanted the World Cup. It's because it will change cities and across three continents. It will. Not only from a structural standpoint, but from a cultural standpoint, that there's going to be a lot of exposure for fans of all ages. And it's the most watched event in the world. The World Cup is, and for us to host it in North America and the way we're doing it. Now there's been some hiccups. There's different things, pricing on tickets, public transportation, so on and so forth. But it should be, it's turned out to be a really good event.
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0: This is The Green on Delaware Public Media, and I'm Tom Byrne. Fireworks, you either love them or hate them, and the approaching July 4th holiday is centered around them. Add to that, this year is the nation's 250th anniversary, and Independence Day 2026 will likely see some massive displays, including some unofficial ones. But there are laws in Delaware to ensure fireworks safety and lessen their health and environmental impact. As a matter of fact, just this week, the General Assembly passed a bill that clarifies and bolsters existing fireworks regulations. It awaits Governor Matt Meyer's signature. To help prepare for the upcoming holiday weekend, Assistant State Fire Marshal and Chief of Investigations B. Scott Bullock joined Delaware Public Media's Jay Shaw to walk us through fireworks do's and don'ts.
1: What have you learned from your previous experiences that you would like to apply to this year?
2: With the law in Delaware allowing you to use ground-based only fireworks on these holidays, the biggest thing that we're seeing is the improper disposal of them when they're done using them.
1: Yeah.
2: You know, you don't think about that. There's people that, you know, take the precautions when they're using them, which is great. But then they're just throwing them in the trash can that's up next to the house after it's over.
1: Oh, no.
2: Last year we had 6 houses that were damaged heavily by fire.
1: Oh, no.
2: Where the homeowner or the occupant put the disposed fireworks in the trash can that's just next to the house. And, you know, that won't give you an immediate fire. That's going to slowly smolder until the ignition temperature's reached to the debris that's in the trash can, which could be an hour to 2 hours.
1: Wow.
2: And by that time, you know, the party's over, everybody's gone to bed, and the next thing you know, somebody's knocking on your door saying the side of your house is on fire.
1: Yeah.
2: So we really want to stress the proper disposal of the legal fireworks. Unfortunately, people are going to break the law.
1: Yeah.
2: If we catch you, we're going to arrest you, and you're going to be fined. But we also want to focus on the safety of the legal fireworks that you're permitted to have. And, you know, those are Class A citizens that are just trying to safely have a good time, and we want to prevent any kind of damage or injuries or anything that could happen using them. So we are focusing a lot on the precautions of the legal fireworks. Legal being the key word, exactly. So we highly recommend that the user gets a bucket of water, and when the pyrotechnics are done, place them in the bucket of water and let them sit there overnight. Don't even just douse them, partially because they're heavily wrapped with paper or cardboard. And, you know, maybe you might wet the outside of the area, but the area where the ignition happened to make the pyrotechnic work, water may not reach that. So just leave them in the bucket of water overnight, and the following day, then you can remove them from the water and put them in a trash can.
1: So other than a bucket of water, let's just go over safety 101. What's the A to Z for how to minimize harm during this holiday?
2: Good question. So the first thing is adult supervision and adult use. We don't want juveniles using them, lighting them, running around them when they are going off. Proper adult supervision of any juveniles is key. We don't see or haven't seen in the past a lot of adults injured. It's the juveniles.
1: Right.
2: So that's number one, because personal safety is first.
1: Right.
2: You know, and property is second. So we just want to make sure the users and the people that are there watching them, enjoying them, are safe distance away. And unfortunately, alcohol can be a big contributor to these 4th of July parties. And that's fine, but, you know, you still have to have a good head on your shoulders, still have to use common sense, and do the best you can to be safe.
1: So have a designated driver and a designated fireworks exploder.
2: I wouldn't argue that. I mean, that would be great. I don't know that that always happens, but that would be fantastic.
1: Yeah. And what about pets? People with pets and

0: other non-human friends and
1: right.
0: beings that they right. care for.
1: We recommend they be secured in a location where they're not in the area of the ignition, where they're not setting them off.
0: Mm-hmm.
1: Put them in the house for a few minutes. Put them in their pen if they have a pen. Maybe just at least secure them with some type of leash or whatever, so that somebody has control of the animal when that happens. Canines especially get very spooked by the noise that they create and the sparks that they create.
0: Yeah.
1: So I can only imagine that some canines respond differently, and you might have them running around where they might knock it over.
0: Yeah.
1: And the next thing you know, you have an active firework that's not going up, it's going sideways.
0: Yeah. Oof. So. That does not sound fun. And distance aside, what about where you're exploding it? How do you choose what location?
1: Okay. So let's focus on this year, particularly with the drought watch that's in effect.
0: Right.
1: So the area is dry, and there hasn't been enough precipitation to say that it's great. I think the farmers will agree with me on that. So what we were requesting that the users of the legal fireworks do for this 4th of July is wet down the grass area if they're going to be set off in a grassy area. Wet that down prior to doing it.
0: Mm-hmm.
1: The sparks do shoot outside of the device itself, so that could ignite the grass or the ground cover. Again, a bucket of water is a great extinguisher for that. You can just throw the water on the grass and it takes care of it. Wet it down with a garden hose prior to setting them off. Also, get a good solid platform for them. Mm. In the past, we've seen cinder blocks being used, pavers, like a concrete paver,
0: mm-hmm.
1: or something sturdy.
0: Mm-hmm.
1: Even a solid piece of wood would be fine, because the sparks won't generate enough heat to ignite the wood. So a good solid base so that the sparks from these legal devices are going in the direction that they're designed to. If the device tips over, the best thing to do is take that bucket of water and throw it on it right then and there.
0: Yeah.
1: Don't let it continue to go off with the device on its side.
0: Yeah.
1: So that'll just help prevent some property damage and personal injury as well. You know, if you have people sitting around in lawn chairs and the device tips on its side, those sparks could be shooting directly at a person. So you want to take immediate action if that happens, and that would be dousing the device with water.
0: Right. And speaking of drought, we are in official drought in the state. So given how dry it is, but also we're in drought and need to think about conserving water, why not avoid the fireworks altogether? Or if you really are intent on doing them, are there alternatives to using water?
1: You could use a dry chemical extinguisher, an ABC rated fire extinguisher, in lieu of water.
0: Mm-hmm.
1: Not everybody has one of those.
0: Mm-hmm.
1: And I understand the drought concern and the water conservation that needs to happen. But we also don't want houses burning down.
0: Yeah.
1: We've talked to the state climatologist for the past month, and they are seeing a possible increase in a more steady precipitation.
0: Mm-hmm.
1: This is the 250th anniversary of our country, and for a drought watch, that would be a really tough decision to make, and that would involve other officials to make that call at this particular time.
0: Requiring people not to do fireworks at all.
1: Correct.
0: Yeah.
1: That would be a statewide burn ban is what would go into effect, and that would affect the 4th of July celebrations.
0: Yeah.
1: We are ramping up some of the safety precautions, even at the licensed displays that mm-hmm. are across the state.
0: Yeah.
1: Additional fire apparatus on site, additional manpower on site, and a little bit more fire protection from the licensed shooters themselves. So that's a really tough call at this point in the date it's a week away, a week and a half away. That's a tough decision and a tough call to make.
0: can't keep people away from their fireworks.
1: Right? I like them myself. I go and watch a licensed public display myself. So, if the conditions from the state climatologist warranted a burn ban, we would have done that.
0: Yeah. And what about sand? I mean, if someone doesn't want to use water because there's a drought watch, or use a fire retardant chemical because they might be concerned about PFAS, or just, you know, a chemical in general.
1: Sand or dirt, yes, that would work. The best thing, you know, the safest thing to do is to go see a licensed public display.
0: Mm-hmm.
1: With the 250th, there's more this year than we've had any other year. They're all over the state, up and down, north to south. So the opportunity is there to go see them and see them safely.
0: Yeah.
1: The crimes that can occur and that you can be held accountable for if something goes wrong, it's just not worth the $5 firework you bought. It's just not worth it.
2: Thanks to Assistant State Fire Marshal and Chief of Investigations B. Scott Bullock and R.J. Shaw for this conversation on fireworks. 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

0: 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Thanks.
1: Alt-country artist Caleb Caudle says he's at a bit of a crossroads.
2: If you've ever been in a house where somebody was a heavy smoker, there's like this sheen on the walls that it's pretty undesirable, so you kind of have to just keep throwing another coat on it. 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
4: 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I'm your host, Tom Byrne. The Winterthur Museum, Garden, and Library opens an ambitious and wide-ranging exhibit telling the stories of its land and buildings and the site's evolution from a private home to a center for scholarship and conservation. Called At Home at Winterthur, the five-year exhibit brings together rarely seen objects from the site's centuries of history to mark Winterthur's 75th anniversary as a museum. And on this week's Arts Playlist, Delaware Public Media's Martin Matheny speaks to Alexandra Deutsch, Winterthur's John L. and Marjorie P. McGraw Director of Collections.
5: This exhibition covers a really broad span of time, and I want to start with Winterthur's previous life as a private home and ask you to talk about some of the objects that are on display that portray that era.
6: Oh, yes. This has been a great opportunity to get some of those earlier objects on view. So Winterthur is a multi-generational home. The first home is built in 1839 by James Antoine Bitterman and Evelina DuPont. And it's a 12-room house. And then subsequent generations add on to it. And then, of course, the uber expansion happens with Henry Francis DuPont, the late 20s into the early 30s, which takes it up to 175 rooms. But even the evolution of the landscape, the evolution of the gardens, that's a multi-generational effort. And I think what is particularly special about the 75th anniversary exhibition At Home is that we were able to bring out objects that are associated with that earlier period, associated with the Bittermans. You're greeted when you first come in with a very lengthy timeline that articulates the history of both the land and the house, particularly the people who've been on the land. And that has allowed us to bring out objects many people have probably never seen. So I think what is really beautiful about this show is that it kind of takes you from the past through the present and really looking even into the future of Winterthur all in one gallery.
5: There's also the gardens, the very famous gardens, the farm aspect. Talk to me about those two components of Winterthur and how they began, how they've evolved, where they are now.
6: Yes. I think to look back on the land that is Winterthur, obviously we know that prior to the DuPont-Bitterman family living here, that you have indigenous communities who are passing through this land and taking particularly advantage of Cluny Run, the body of water that runs through the estate. And so the natural resources of Winterthur had always been something that had been utilized and benefited by people long before the DuPont family was established here. When the DuPonts take over or acquire the land, they come with a sensibility of experimentation, particularly in agriculture. Pierre Samuel is aware prior to the DuPonts coming, particularly through correspondence with Jefferson, that the Brandywine holds rich potential, not only through water power, but through fertile natural lands. But you see all this in the exhibit, this history of the land.
5: In 1951, Winterthur made a transition from being a private home to a public museum. How has it evolved over the last 75 years, both in terms of the collection, but also perhaps in terms of the curatorial approach?
6: I think in general, the field of what we call material culture, or American decorative arts and American art has evolved tremendously. When Mr. DuPont first begins collecting, this, even this idea of collecting Americana is a fairly new idea. Not that people weren't in the later 19th century starting to recognize the historical significance of these objects, but it's really in the 20th century it blossoms. And so by 1951, the field of study, of serious academic study about these objects begins to really be born and take shape, and Winterthur is the driver in that. I think in terms of where we are now, I think one of the big changes, and particularly as someone who studied at Winterthur in the 90s, is the view of what material culture is, what stories it holds, what people it represents, that has grown enormously. And I would say that that has been probably one of the biggest changes. And while we still look at that, I think we look at more of we take a very holistic view of it is not only the aesthetics, the rarity, but it's also the stories, and these objects and this art, they're material documents of the past, but they also hold deep relevance to the present, often in some of their messages, some of their storytelling. And I think what I've seen in the 75 years is that having such a truly brilliant core of curatorial force here at Winterthur, which was a long established tradition that goes back to Mr. DuPont, you know, really bringing the best of the best in terms of the minds that are thinking about this collection. We have grown this collection to really look at the global nature of American material culture, to really grow the stories and the people who we now can talk about when we talk about the expanse of American history. And so I think one of the unique parts of Winterthur is having this academic arm, which essentially gives us an engine so we can walk lockstep with how the field, how the thinking of the field, how the thinking in museums is evolving.
5: What I think I hear you saying is that over the decades, a trend towards a greater democratization of the curatorial approach, something that focuses to an extent less on the object and more on its history and the stories that it tells about a wide variety of people. Is that fair?
6: Yeah, absolutely. I would say, you know, certainly in the last 10 to 15 years, that has definitely been the trend. The other thing that I will say is Mr. DuPont, as many collectors of his period, was truly focused on the furniture of New England and the mid-Atlantic. But now the great interest with collectors, with institutions, is to really look at the whole expanse of our country. And we've been acquiring things from California. We've been acquiring things from the Deep South. We've really been pressing into new territory in the last decade or so. Also, when Mr. DuPont was collecting, he wasn't exhibiting in the rooms of Winterthur furniture that postdated 1840, and we've long left that behind. In fact, one of the things that I find particularly interesting is that that never was really the case. He was collecting things that postdated that period, but in terms of what the collecting range was, it was defined as 1640 to 1840, and that has entirely gone by the wayside. And so now, I think particularly as a place to educate and to inspire, that firm end date being so fixed would have truncated a lot of opportunities to tell a lot of great stories about our country.
5: Well, finally, in putting this wonderful, large, sweeping exhibition together, were there new stories that emerged that really stood out to you?
6: I think the two things that have really stood out to me is particularly through the oral histories. And there's a fabulous interactive in the exhibition. And we are very fortunate to have these early histories because we have an enormous amount of documentation about the creation of Winterthur, certainly the creation of Winterthur under Mr. DuPont. But it's in the oral histories that you understand life at Winterthur. And life at Winterthur for some families was a multi-generational experience, not just for the DuPonts, but for these families where you have people. We have an oral history of someone who's born in the house. His father worked for Mr. DuPont. Then he goes on to work for Mr. DuPont. And so to make, you know, in my mind, I think this now vision of this as a community unto itself, a place where people for sometimes several generations of a family lived, worked, and the deep connectivity people felt to the place, even once it becomes a museum prior to Mr. DuPont's death in 1969. But it gives you this different sense that, I mean, there were, you know, several hundred people living on this estate, and it was even more than a museum. It was a place where people grew up. It was a place where people learned the skills that then later, when they left the estate, they made their livings by. And I think also how, particularly the oral histories that talk about Mr. DuPont, I continue to find amazing things out about him. Truly, I'm always struck by, I do not know how one person could have had his mind and his creativity and his intellect engaged in so many aspects of the estate, you know, from agriculture to museum to the garden, to the expansions that then become necessary when this becomes a public institution. And truly, I think the things I've discovered are a real testament, not just to Mr. DuPont's genius, but also to the genius of a lot of people whose names I didn't know prior to working on this exhibit.
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4: Thanks for spending time with us on The Green this week. I'm Tom Byrne. In this week's Enlighten Me, we head back to the University of Delaware to highlight more work from student journalists. Pieces produced by UD Communications students for a class taught by Nancy Karabjanian, a longtime first aid journalist, director of UD's journalism program, and one of the founders of Delaware Public Media. Up first, can you remember the last time you sat and enjoyed the opportunity to do nothing? These days, addictive scrolling and tempting notifications dominate our attention. And recent UD grad Kate Rudolph asks, at what cost?
12: I think the fact that nowadays we don't even are allowed to be bored, right? Because we have all sorts of solutions to the boredom immediately, is a problem.
13: UD anthropology professor Carla Guerra Montero sums it up. As technology grows, sitting on the porch to listen to nature, read a book, or do the daily crossword have all become less and less desirable. The heavy presence of screens in everyday life bury the benefits of boredom and resting our minds. Technology has quickly become a key aspect of worldwide culture, but for Guerrero Montero, culture plays a key role in how boredom has gotten lost in the addiction to technology.
12: I think all cultures definitely encounter boredom, absolutely. But the way in which you address boredom varies depending on the culture. So the cultures that choose to do something with that boredom, sit with it, accept that it's part of our lives, might do better in finding answers to their problems.
13: With a culture shift from creative to phone addicted, Guerrero Montero believes society has lost touch of the importance of relaxing our minds.
12: Occasional boredom is super important. It fosters creativity. It helps your brain rest to start making other kinds of connections that you don't make when you are surrounded by all of this technology and all of these ideas from others. And when you don't have that, your brain rests and is able to come up with ideas.
13: Boredom fosters creativity through using our own thoughts and life experiences to make connections that might not be possible with excessive screen time and social media use. Creative ideas tend to appear in our brains when we least expect it, making relaxing activities very important to daily life.
12: That's why, you know, it's very common for people to say, I came up with this idea when I was in the shower. Isn't that true? When you don't have music or anything, just yourself in the shower?
13: Resting our minds may not be as easy as it sounds. Many college students express having trouble embracing boredom with heavy workloads, busy schedules, and high screen times.
14: Even when you want to stop and do nothing, it's really hard because you just end up scrolling and doom scrolling on TikTok, and it's no way for your brain to really shut off.
15: When I want to relax, I instead go on my phone or I watch TV, and then I lose track of time, and then I have to go back and do homework, so it kind of runs in that cycle.
13: Though the shift in boredom's presence has been noticeable to some, younger generations grew up surrounded by screens. 20-year-old dance teacher Gabby Pincus sees the tendency to depend on screens in the children she teaches. Having an outlet away from a cell phone allows kids to use their imaginations in ways a phone can't.
16: Playing sports also teaches kids a lot of different things like teamwork and stuff. And yeah, they're away from their screens. So as a teacher, I have to sometimes tell the kids to not check their phone or to leave their phone like somewhere else where they won't get distracted by it.
13: Though there is a growing interest in screens among young children, Pincus admits she's guilty of sacrificing her boredom for scrolling as well.
16: Whenever I'm sitting down, I feel like I need some sort of stimulation to entertain my brain, whether it's music or a show.
13: Though the appeal for technology has surpassed the desire for boredom, Pincus recognizes a problem that lies in the overuse of technology. Challenging her brain to temporarily turn off has become part of her daily ritual.
16: Sometimes I try to just force myself to sit there without going on my phone. It's definitely hard, but I think it's something people need to learn how to do again.
13: Losing sight of boredom may be an issue that can be reversed through prioritizing our creative sides and taking care of our minds.
12: We need boredom. We need to be bored in order to be creative.
13: For UD News, I'm Kate Rudolph.
4: Thanks, Kate, for your reporting. Our next piece delves into the value of arts education at colleges and universities. Will institutions of higher education remain committed to teaching the arts? Recent UD grad Lily Gilbo reports students and faculty at UD are making the case for the importance of these creative programs.

0: Colleges across America are seeing a shift in priorities, a push towards demanding academic curriculums and away from the performing arts. However, University of Delaware students and faculty alike believe that creative programs can fulfill more than just a credit requirement. They create purpose. From practice rooms to dance studios and stages, performing arts continue to expand perspectives, shaping how young adults express themselves and connect with one another.
1: When you're playing in an ensemble, it's not only about you.
0: Ruby Whitesell is a bass trombonist studying for her master's at the University of Delaware.
1: You have to figure out your own role and your color in the ensemble and then create the piece of music that you want to do.
0: For many students, the performing arts are more than just a creative outlet. They are a formative bonding experience. Through discipline, artistry, and collaboration, students become part of something bigger than themselves.
2: A lot of the best memories I've had have been attending operas or attending concerts with my friends. And it's just because it's so indescribable, the feeling that you have and the sense of community that it gives you to be a musician and to be an artist and also just to experience music as a person. It's such a gift.
0: Hannah Hieronymus, a vocal performance major at UD, says having a strong performing arts presence on campus is essential. She believes it promotes self-expression while also providing a sense of balance in students' busy lives.
2: It felt like my heart was being called to music for a reason. So whether that is to instill change or just to brighten someone's day, I always enjoy and take great pride in what I do.
0: Whether performing on stage or listening from the audience, these shared experiences have a unique way of evoking emotion. Assistant professor of dance Monica Fritchell knows all too well that in dance, emotional connection is fundamental.
3: Dance is so much more important to our human existence, right? Like, humans dance. They start dancing, I argue, before they're even born. I think they dance in utero. You express yourself. You feel pleasure by moving. It becomes a cultural phenomenon because you share culture through movement. And so in every single culture in the world, movement is part of how we communicate.
0: College is a crucial time for dance education. It is a chance for students to manage stress and discover new forms of expression. Across disciplines, music and movement allow students to engage with culture in ways words alone cannot.
3: What I get to share with students are things that will be taken into the world in different ways. So whether there are students that are minoring in dance and imagine careers in other fields, they still get to take the experience that they have in the arts forward with them and share it with, you know, their patients or their colleagues or their own children. So I feel like it's very, teaching in higher education, I feel like has a lot of potential impact.
0: An impact, music students and their teachers hope brings a lifelong appreciation and future audience members when the curtain rises on a ballet or symphony. For the University of Delaware News, I'm Lily Gilbo.
4: Thanks, Lily, for your piece. And we close with Rising UD senior Chase Saiello. He points out that dinosaurs that once roamed the Earth 100 million years ago continue to capture the imagination. But how would people feel about dinosaurs coming back to life? He asked some local experts to help answer that question.
5: That was the sound of common birds found across the country. That was the sound of the prehistoric Tyrannosaurus Rex. Dinosaurs are a million-year-old legacy that continues to evoke fascination for both children and adults. From blockbuster films to children's toys, and now the prospect that prehistoric life can go from make-believe to reality. Texas Genetic Experimentation Science Program, Colossal Laboratories in Biosciences, wants to crack the code and de-extinct prehistoric creatures. That's right, de-extinct. Before images of dinosaurs roaming the green take shape, Colossal clarifies Jurassic Park is not their mission, nor is it possible. But in an era of consistently evolving technology, is it completely impossible? University of Delaware communications professor Paul Brewer's research focuses on science, communication, and public opinion.
6: I think they're pretty straightforward about the technical challenges involved, which are a lot greater for dinosaurs than much more recently extinct mammals for which there's better DNA. I think another way to look at it would be, if they could do it, would they do it? And based on their messaging about the species that they are reviving, I do have to wonder if they could do it, they probably would do it.
5: Colossal already brought back a genetically modified direwolf, with three living in captivity. Now, Colossal is working on a genetically modified woolly mammoth, with the hopes of producing their first calves in 2028. Brewer's research tested public opinion about bringing back extinct mammals.
6: People were less supportive and less likely to think it was going to happen when we mentioned a T-Rex. So I think that actually fits pretty well with their messaging strategy, where they're saying, we're not trying to do the T-Rex, because the public has more negative connotations about that.
5: But the idea itself is still captivating. Paleontologist at the Philadelphia Academy of Natural Sciences, Jason Downs, is confident that dinosaurs and prehistoric creatures will never fail to amaze.
7: You know, I think that, that fascination is always there, and I think you see it in, you know, just how many people will come out for the next Jurassic World movie.
5: Even without another Jurassic Park in theaters, Downs suggests that a lot of the attention towards dinosaurs might deal with the media. However, nose dinosaurs have been and continue to be increasingly popular.
7: You know, I don't know. I've never really seen a time when, you know, there's always new generations of kids coming up and learning about these things. So I've never really seen any sort of dip in interest in all my time here at the museum. And dinosaurs are a hit. You know, they are a persistent and perpetual hit.
5: Throughout multiple generations, interest in dinosaurs has persisted. Colossal's mission to bring back beings that once roamed the Earth isn't the direction Robert Mueller takes at the Delaware Museum of Natural History, where he is senior director of interpretations for exhibits. He wants to take the curious back in time.
8: What were these really, really massive dinosaurs that roamed the Earth for 150 million years? And so when we tell these stories, we want to engage with that story and continue that fascination. We want to talk about what was it like to live in Cretaceous mid-Atlantic.
5: Mueller emphasizes the importance of curating to the audience interest, especially within museums. But not only are they engaging with what the audience wants to talk about, they are sending them home from the museum with more information than what they came with.
8: And so if I know people are coming running in and they want to talk about dinosaurs, it's then up to us to then engage with that audience, but in a way that they're going home learning something a bit more. And they're going to know that every time they see a bird flying around, they're going to know that that is a modern day dinosaur.
5: Essentially, bringing what once was into the present, but without placing them in our backyards. From the University of Delaware, I'm Chase Aiello.
4: Thanks to rising UD senior Chase Aiello and recent UD grads Lily Gilbo and Kate Rudolph for enlightening us this week. And that's all we have time for on this edition of The Green. 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Thanks to all those who helped make this week's show possible, University of Delaware student journalist Chase Aiello, Lily Gilbo, and Kate Rudolph, Delaware Public Media's Israel Hale, Martin Matheny, and our producer, Jay Shah. For all of them and the rest of the staff here at Delaware Public Media, I'm Tom Burns saying thanks for joining us this week, and we'll see you again next week on The Green, where Delawareans get tuned into A First State of Mind.